0: No.
1: Ladies and gentlemen, if you would rise, begin rise. We're now ready for the grand entry to begin the
2: song. I know a lot of times I've been asked to judge at powwows, but I refuse it because they're all good dancers. Okay, let's give them the final round of applause. Okay, Dale.
3: Thank you very much, Elmer. 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

That was Thunder Hill giving us a song for Maipa to Bubba Campos. 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Time now is 5 minutes past the 9 o'clock hour. Before the break, we're listening to Porcupine Singers, Otter Trail, Wild Band of Comanches, North Bear, Harvey Drever, Buck Wild, and we started this morning off with a flag song by the Southern Boys. We got a special request going out to a young man today celebrating his birthday. This was called in, left as a voicemail, but I checked my voicemail this morning, so thank goodness, because we would have missed out on Roy O'John's birthday request. Today he's turning 76, and his wife Vera called in and wanted to make a very special request for him. They've been together for 51 years, and he's celebrating 76 years on this beloved earth, and all his buddies want to wish him happy birthday. And the request is, they wanted to hear some Yellow Jacket, the local yokels here, and we don't have a birthday song by them, but we do have an intertribal recorded here at the fair. So we're going to play that for you, Roy O'John. Happy birthday. Hope you have a wonderful day. If you see him today, wish him a happy birthday. If you got to scream it across the parking lot, go right ahead. Wish him the best day ever. And again, this is from all his buddies. They said you would know who they are. And from your wife. She loves you very much and wants to wish you the best day as well. Here is Yellow Jacket with that birthday song, all here on Tribal Radio.

All right, in the background, Southern Boys, we just got done listening to Happy Birthday by Red Bull, and before that was Yellow Jacket. Both of those songs are going out to Roy Ojohn. He is celebrating his 76th birthday today. If you see him out and about, give him a couple dollars. I wish him happy birthday. Give him a good heavy heart handshake and a hug. Tell him you wish him nothing but a good year this next year. Those songs were requested by Vera Ojohn and all his buddies. She called in and wanted to wish you a happy birthday and make it something special. And she asked for, she said he really enjoys Tyson Thompson singing. And she wanted to request a song that Tyson Thompson was on with Yellow Jacket. And so there you go. That's who sang for you your birthday song, Mr. Ojohn. So again, happy birthday to you. And if you do see him out and about, make sure you tell him you heard it on Tribal Radio. Hey, let him know. We do wish you a very wonderful day. Hope you get to go out, maybe get some fishing done. Who knows? Who knows? Whatever you choose to do on your birthday. But hopefully it ends with some cake or some sweets. And then, you know, again, all your buddies wishing you the best day ever. In the background right now, we got Buck Wild. Stay tuned for some Young Bird, Ponca Tribal Singers, and Young Spirit, all here on Tribal Radio.

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1: Mike, nune nunia, kui mitach. Hello, my name is Georgia McKinley. This week's Ute Word is navaki. It means to take a bath. A person might say, uma navaki pani. It means, are you going to take a bath? 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
0: Join KSUT at our 50th anniversary round dance from 5 to 11 p.m. on Saturday, May 16th at the Skyute Casino Resort and Event Center in Ignacio. The event is free and open to the public and includes four nationally known round dance singers. All local round dance singers are invited to participate. The evening begins with a complimentary meal at 5 p.m., followed by singing and dancing at 6. The round dance is generously sponsored by the Colorado Housing and Finance Authority.
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7: In every state, it's illegal to drive with a blood alcohol content of 0.08% or higher. People wrongly think that they can calculate their own blood alcohol content based on the number of drinks they've had or the length of time between drinks. There's no easy formula that applies to everyone equally. Many factors, everything from body weight to alcohol content, the amount of food you've eaten before drinking, those all contribute to a person's blood alcohol content. To be safe, you're only okay to drive if you haven't been drinking, period.
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In the background, Alex E. Smith and Cheevers Topa giving us a song called Meant to Be in Harmony. Before that was Gordon McGilvery with a Round Dance. We also heard from Wild Band of Comanches with an Intertribal, Otter Trail with a Trick Song, and we started that set off with Young Spirit, I'll Always Be There, huh? I'll Always Be There. We'll always be here for you on Tribal Radio, yep. Celebrating 50 years. This little radio station here in Ignacio, Colorado, on the Southern Ute Indian Reservation, literally on tribal land, has been in existence, operating and programming music for 50 years. Isn't that crazy? We're one of the first 8 radio stations in the country. And when I say first 8 radio stations, I mean native radio stations. Ran by native people, serving native communities. We are one of the first 8 that started. And that was because of our leadership at the time. They really saw the need and filled that need. And so we are celebrating that. And as part of that celebration, which we're doing this whole summer, we have several events going on. We're going to kick off our anniversary with the Round Dance. And that's going to be happening here this weekend. And so, that's going to be happening this Saturday. We're going to start off. There's a lot going on this Saturday. There's going to be a wellness walk happening starting, I believe, at 8 o'clock in the morning on Saturday. That's hosted by Native Love, which is a nonprofit organization located here in Ignacio. They bring awareness to MMIW, MMIR. They just had a walk not too long, or last Saturday. Also, this Saturday, the Recovery Retreat, which is sponsored by, this is their 4th annual Recovery Retreat, and it's called Recovery is Possible. That is the theme for this year, hosted by our Behavioral Health. And so that's a free event, starts at 8 a.m. to 4 p.m. So the walk starts at 7 a.m. if the recovery starts at 8. It's going to be at the Sky Ute Casino Resort, 8 a.m. to 4 p.m. So the walk starts at 7 a.m. if the recovery starts at 8. It's going to be at the Sky Ute Casino Resort Event Center here in Ignacio. It's a free event looking to strengthen your recovery journey or not sure where to start. You can join them for Recovery Center Day with engaging activities, presentations, and resources for all that are on the recovery journey. Family and friends are welcome as well. There's also a youth component for 12 to 18-year-olds. That's new this year, facilitated by the amazing Native Wellness Institute.

There is no registration required. However, there is no child care available. So they're coming there to speak on recovery, and there will not be child care. However, they will have breakfast and lunch. That'll be provided. First 250 participants will receive a free gift at the registration table. Limited booth space. I'm not sure if their booths are full. Actually, no, they are. I do know that. So that all their booth space are full. This is a sober event. For more information, you can contact Marvina Ogeen, 970-563-5700. Their guest entertainment is the world-renowned Dene comedy duo, James and Ernie. They're going to be there in the afternoon. Master of ceremony is going to be Chance Rush. And then the Warrior Spirit Youth Leadership is going to be ran by Theta and Dwight. So again, join Native Love in an MMIR walk Saturday morning prior to the retreat. Again, that's going to start at 7. They ask that you wear red. And then join us that evening as we pigtailed on to this event and piggybacked on there for our 50th anniversary round dance celebration. There will be a 3-man adult hand drum contest that's 18 and over, and a 3-man youth hand drum contest that's 17 and under. Booth space are full, just so y'all know. And this is going to be, all of this is going to happen at the Skyute Casino Resort Event Center here in Ignacio, located at 14324 Colorado Highway 172. It's going to be a good weekend. So, yep, all of y'all are invited. Welcome to come. Like I said, we've been doing this for 50 years, and I stand on the shoulders of so many people who have come before us here as staff, as Tribal Radio staff. There's so many people that were there before us, and really do we do appreciate all their hard work. We've gone from the small little brick building into this new state-of-the-art building with a performance studio. We have streaming capabilities. We have all these different things now, and fundraising made that happen. Grant writing made a lot of that happen. We were able to start our own media center, and that's ran by Colton Ashley. And so we have, you know, our it's separate from radio. It's everything that's not radio but media related. And they're right now in the middle of their water fellowship, which is creating film and documentaries and speaking to the necessities of water on tribal land and how you relay that message to communities, not just our own community, but other communities in Indian country. So a lot goes on through this little building. We do appreciate everybody who has supported the station over the years. So much has happened, like growth, growth, growth. And like I said, we stand on the shoulders of those who came before us. And a big thank you to all of those individuals who have spent many, many years giving back to the station. So with that being said, we're going to get back into more music. After the break, after this 10 o'clock break here, we are going to have a bear dance set because we're in the middle of bear dance season too. So loving it. 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

0: 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Stay tuned. We got national news coming up here at 10:01. You can follow us on our social media, Facebook, as well as Instagram and TikTok. Take some time.
1: Live from NPR News, I'm Lakshmi Singh. President Trump has arrived in Beijing for a two-day bilateral meeting with Chinese leader Xi Jinping. NPR's Jennifer Pak reports it is the first time a U.S. president has visited in nearly a decade.
2: Trump was the last U.S. president to visit since 2017. And after all of the ceremonial pomp, Trump still launched a trade war with China. He imposed even more tariffs and sanctions last year when he returned to office. Chinese officials retaliated, and the two sides reached a sort of pause last fall. But it's fragile. The two leaders are keen to stabilize the relationship. Chinese media showed roads leading out of the Beijing Capital Airport were lined with U.S. and Chinese flags side by side to greet Trump's arrival. An editorial in the state-owned People's Daily said China-U.S. relations cannot go back to what it was in the past, but there could be a better future. Jennifer Pak, NPR News, Beijing.
1: NPR's Kirk Sigler reports the state visit has major implications for American farmers who've been severely affected by inflation and flat commodity prices.
3: Joe Vaklovic is a former Chicago Trade Board analyst who hosts the closely followed podcast Standard Grain. He's been skeptical that a solid deal will come out of this summit.
4: Is China really going to buy 25 million metric tons of U.S. soybeans next year, despite the fact that Brazil's got more than ever to export? Chinese demand maybe falling off a little bit. I don't know. It's a hot topic and a good question.
3: Hope that any trade deal with China includes a firm commitment to buy a lot of soybeans.
1: That's NPR's Kirk Sigler reporting. As redistricting battles lean more heavily in favor of Republicans vying to win seats in this year's midterms and keep control of Congress, South Carolina has gone the other way. Gavin Jackson with South Carolina Public Radio says a handful of Republicans in the state Senate joined their Democratic colleagues to push back on President Trump's nationwide call to Republicans to redraw legislative maps.
5: The Senate defeated a last-minute redistricting push in the state as the legislative session nears its end. Five South Carolina Republican senators joined Democrats in killing a bill that would allow lawmakers to take up congressional redistricting after session ends. The five Republicans included Majority Leader Shane Massey, who fielded several calls from President Trump to consider drafting a new map to eliminate Congressman Jim Clyburn's seat, the lone Democratic district of the state's seven. Massey said the map, hastily crafted without public input or thorough vetting, could actually make several districts more competitive for Democrats. Even if the House passes a new map it is considering, time is not on its side in the Senate. For NPR News, I'm Gavin Jackson in Columbia, South Carolina.
1: The South Carolina Supreme Court has granted a new trial for Alec Murdoch, the disgraced former attorney who was convicted 3 years ago of murdering his wife and son. Murdoch's defense team argues that a court clerk tampered with the jury in the original murder trial. This is NPR News. Gunshots were heard Wednesday at the Philippine Senate, where authorities had been trying to arrest a sitting senator wanted by the International Criminal Court over alleged crimes against humanity during the administration of former President Rodrigo Duterte. It was unclear who fired first. This week, judicial police in the Philippines had been trying to detain Senator Ronald De La Rosa, who'd been sheltered by allies after fleeing officers inside the Senate and taking refuge in his office. The ICC issued a warrant for his arrest. De La Rosa is a former national police chief under Duterte. The Eurovision Song Contest launched today in Vienna, Austria. NPR's Chloe Veltman reports on the geopolitical rifts that are casting a shadow over the annual extravaganza.
6: The 2026 Eurovision entry from Israel, performed by Noam Bitan, is sung in three languages, English, Hebrew and French, to both reflect the artist's multilingual background and potentially increase the song's international appeal. But five countries, Iceland, Ireland, the Netherlands, Slovenia and Spain, pulled out after organisers decided to allow Israel to compete. Pro-Palestinian protests at the last two contests called for Israel to be disbarred over the war in Gaza, as well as allegations it attempted to manipulate voting to favour its entry. The organisers are expecting both anti- and pro-Israel demonstrations in the run-up to the finals on Saturday. Chloe Veltman, NPR News.
1: The Eurovision Song Contest is now in its 70th year. This is NPR News.
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0: Quick reminder, Bear Dance is going to be held this weekend in White Rocks. So for those of you who are still going hard for Bear Dance, there you go. They started off with Randolph. Fort Duchesne just had theirs. White Rocks will have theirs this weekend, followed by Southern Ute. You'll get a weekend off to make repairs on your moccasins and whatnot. Fan out your shawls again, and then back over to Toyoak the first weekend in June. So we are smack dab in the middle of Bear Dance season. We're going to have us a Bear Dance set all here on Tribal Radio.
8: Someone lost their horse. He got off the tie post over there. Anyway, it's a red horse up here, little pony. Little beaded pony. It's not a real horse, it's an actual beaded horse. Red, lightning bolt on it. Necklace. Yeah, it's up here if you want it. $20.

0: An outbreak of hantavirus on a cruise ship abroad is putting renewed focus on a serious illness that has connections to Native Americans in the Southwest. We'll discuss how Native patients and medical professionals play a key role in what the world knows about hantavirus and what is being done to control the outbreak. That's on the next Native America Calling.
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So, we have a choice. Hey, we can either continue with Round Dance or go back to Bear Dance. I'm leaning a little to Bear Dance, I really am. But I do have a couple of quick announcements for you. There will be a Saddle Up Right On Over to Skyute Fairgrounds Barrel Race this weekend on Sunday. And they have a concession. All proceeds are going to the high school rodeo team. This is to help get them to state rodeo for those who have qualified. Just so you know. And the barrel race itself is a 40 youth and open division barrel race. So that's on Sunday. And all proceeds are going to the high school rodeo team to help get them to state. Speaking of state, the track team has qualified. Ignacio track team has qualified 3 individuals for state track. They're leaving this morning from Ignacio. Just, you know, slipping out of town and heading up to Denver. Let's see, we have Lincoln Decay. He has qualified in the 100 and 300 hurdles. He's sitting second, I believe, in the 300 and fourth in the 100, or vice versa. I don't have that off the top of my head. The other stuff I have off the top of my head. Anyways, so Lincoln Decay, congratulations to him. He's just coming off a state win in wrestling. So senior year, see how he does this weekend. I do believe he is running on Thursday. You can go to the CHASA website and go to the track and field bulletin, and they will have the race sheets on there telling you where they're sitting as far as qualifiers, what their qualifying time is, and at what time they will be running. I don't have Lincoln's, again, off the top of my head, but I do know it's on Thursday. Then we have Evan Perkins. He has qualified as a senior for the discus, and he will be throwing, I want to say, on Saturday. Evans has worked really hard. He's in the lower, they take the top 18. I believe he's in the lower section of qualifiers. For the discus, he's been, again, working super hard. If anybody listening knows Evan Perkins, he has the heart of a champion. He is always the guy who's hyping everybody up. You know, he's just one of those kids that we wish all players had that heart in them, because he's such an awesome kid. A young man, I should say. He's not even a kid anymore. He's a young man graduating this year from high school, and we wish him nothing but luck and good throws. May all the conditions be in your favor as you're throwing discus at state this weekend. And last, we have Thunder Windy Boy. He has qualified in the 200. Oh, it's 200, excuse me. He has qualified in the 3200, which is 2 miles. He's, again, in the lower half of the qualifiers.
Again, anybody's race when you're there. 18 people are going to line up for this race. In each of these races, he's going to line up with other 18 qualifiers, and they are going to give it their best, give it heck for those 2 miles, and however they land is where they land. So he will be running Friday morning at 11:30

I do believe that all of these races can be seen on NFHS. I'm not quite certain. But again, go to the CHASA website, the track and field bulletin, and there is a list of race sheets. You got to click to another link through the bulletin. But all the race sheets will be there, and I'll tell you what time and who's qualified for what. A lot of kids are heading up from this area. Cortez is sending, I believe they're sending a relay team, a girls relay team, and a couple others. Same thing with Bayfield. They're sending their qualifiers up today as well. So travel mercies to all of those track and field. Dolores is sending kids, I know. I do believe Mancus has got some qualifiers as well. Everybody in this area has qualified in some way or another, each school. So traveling mercies to all of those in track and field this weekend. Again, may your races be fast, conditions be in your favor, and that you do the best that you all can do on that last race. Give it heck, everybody from the Four Corners area. All right, with that being said, Southern New Indian Tribe is hosting through the election board. They have an election board vacancy. They're seeking one full-time board member. The position will be open until filled. Qualifications must be a Southern New Indian Tribal member, registered voter, must reside within the exterior boundaries of the Southern Indian Reservation, shall not been convicted of felony, or shall not have been convicted of a misdemeanor involving dishonesty or fraud within 5 years immediately preceding appointment of the election board. The election board is a paid committee. IRS guidelines and criminal background check are necessary. Southern New employee benefits are offered, and you will be considered an official of the Southern New Indian Tribe. Please submit your letter of intent to the election board, P.O. Box 709, Nashua, Colorado, 81137. Physical location is 285 Lincoln Street, Ignacio, Colorado. Contact the election board at 970-563-2305, 2729, 2730, or 2303, or via email, election@southernute-nsn.gov. All right, we're going to get back to some more Bear Dance songs here on Tribal Radio. Stay tuned for that, all here on Tribal Radio.

Well, I guess my CD was done. Hold on, we're going to add some more music to this little set here of Bear Dance singing. I just got to unload this one. Yes, we still use CDs. Hey, don't judge. We do use CDs. And the reason why we use CDs, especially for the Bear Dance music, is so that way it doesn't get played in the middle of the winter. We don't put it in our system. So it don't get played in the middle of the winter, for one. And then that way we have it and we know what's on here. So we're going to move on over. That was the Southern Indian Tribal Singers from here. The local yokels singing Bear Dance. That was recorded in 2014. This next set is going to be the Knips from Northern Ute. And we'll finish out the show with these songs here on Tribal Radio.

0: Hey, why are you looking, Tyson? 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
1: 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I saw him take a chick out the door.
0: Well, I guess after this weekend, he's going to be in a doghouse.
1: I think that's his wife he's dancing with now.
0: Ooh.

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1: Mom, do you know where Uncle Jake's bag is? 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I think he put it in there.

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Welcome to Native America Calling. I'm Sean Spruce. A strain of the rare but deadly hantavirus is making global headlines after an outbreak on a cruise ship. The medical establishment's response to the outbreak can trace its roots to the original identification of the disease among Navajo citizens more than three decades ago. We'll find out how the current outbreak is related to hantavirus infections that remain a threat in a handful of tribal communities and how public health officials work to contain it. That's coming up right after the news.

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Red River Métis singer, songwriter, actor, and award-winning film composer Wayne LaVallee's musical journey started at an extremely early age. In fact, he got his first guitar at the age of 5, and he trained as an actor and dancer before becoming known as a musician. He trained with the Spirit Song Native Theater Company back in the early 1990s. He continues to build upon an already impressive career, and his latest single is the Revolution single, a track that we got into the rotation at the beginning of April and a staple in the rotation. I'm Brett Mabee, and I'm thankful you could join me for this fun hour of music. If you're tuning in for the first time, welcome to this reimagined space where we take on the challenge of just that, reimagining a mainstream music scene. The concept's pretty simple if you really think about it, but often overlooked. We'll be hearing from my amazing friend, the Cree classical singer Rhonda Head. She teamed up with Boogie the Beat and their electronic interpretation of a classic. Also, Thomas Powers and Rob Moose, one from Tofu Smell, the husband and wife duo known as Burnstick. And right now we're getting into this block with the English indie rock band Bombay Bicycle Club. They've been at it for over 2 decades now, and they continue a catalog that has evolved from post-punk to folk to electronic pop and probably all the way back around again. From their The Endless Colored Ways, the songs of Nick Drake, it's their interpretation of his, Road, this hour on the mainstream.

I'm Brett Mabee, and you're listening to The Mainstream. That was Travis Bolt's Blues at My Funeral from his Burning Bridges release. We also heard Teddy Swim's Bad Dreams and Tom Misch with Slow Tonight and Bombay Bicycle Club's Road, their take on a Nick Drake classic. As we get into a nice cantor this hour, I don't want to throw off the momentum, so just suffice it to say, you ought to check things out at mainstreamradio.net for information about this show, Gyno, and the Full Moon Radio itself. A lot of opportunities to have some audio fun together, and more yet to come. So again, as always, bookmark mainstreamradio.net for quick and easy access. One from the No Twist before this hour's through. We'll also hear from Lakota TikTok sensation Stella Standing Bear, who just officially got introduced into the Billboard charts with one of her singles. Right now, we're heading on up to Winnipeg, Manitoba with the five-piece rock band Car 287. I recently heard from one of the members and they are working on some new tunes. And for us to enjoy right now, it's Ideas of a Good Life on the Mainstream. Turn it up and sing along.

You're listening to The Mainstream. I'm Brett Mabee, and before going any further, a shout-out to friends of the show who are dialed into the Full Moon Radio itself, my fun digital audio playground, where we get to shake things up even more than what I'm able to on The Mainstream. So it's great to see visitors from all across Atino Anga Wednesday, our beautiful Mother Earth, and as always, the audio fun is just getting going. In the remainder of our time is Tyler Ball Game, SF1, which features my Simshian and Sugpyok friend Chantel Ducart. We're going to kick off this set and half with Angelica Garcia. Enjoy her single, Gemini, today on The Mainstream. Turn it up and sing along and have some fun.

Tofu Smells Slip of the Tongue from the Humor EP on the Mainstream. In that set, we also heard Bahamas the Bridge from my second last album. That almost sounds like the Rock and Rollers, who are always on their second last tour. Before that was Thomas Powers and Rob Moose's Kid Guitar from the Movement One single. And again, it was Angelica Garcia's Gemini that got us into the half. I'd stay here all day with you if I could, but sadly, I'm getting booted out of the studio. I gotta make some room, so as always, join me sooner than later. Check those listings for the many times and ways you can dial into the Mainstream with Brett Mabee. And to have it carried or have more of it carried there, be sure to check out Nola Daves Moses' email. That's nola@nv1.org. Drop her a line and say we need more Mainstream in our lives. I'm sure she loves to hear from you as well, as do I. So stick around and have some fun. In the final block, Julia Keefe and the Indigenous Big Band, one from SF1, and we're going to kick things off with the Cree Métis folk duo of Jason and Nadia Bernstick. Their signature sound comes largely in part due to his utilizing vintage Weisenborn lamp slide guitars, which, if you've never checked them out, yes, you have. Ben Harper famously plays one, as actually does Puta Faye, the acclaimed Taina singer-songwriter. However, Jason Bernstick also masterfully plays one of my all-time favorite instruments, one that someday I'm going to finally pull the trigger on and get. But anyway, we'll keep that for another time. It's Ebb and Flow from Made of Sin, helping to wind down my time with you on the Mainstream.

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Thanks for joining us. This is KSUT Ignacio, KUTE Ignacio, KDNG Durango, KUUT Farmington, KUSW Flora Vista, and KPGS Pagosa Springs. We can also be heard in Cortez, Mancos, Silverton, and online at ksut.org. 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

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This is KSUT Ignacio, KUTE Ignacio, KDNG Durango, KUUT Farmington, KUSW Flora Vista, and KPGS Pagosa Springs. We can also be heard in Cortez, Mancos, Silverton, and online at ksut.org. 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

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This is KSUT Ignacio, KUTE Ignacio, KDNG Durango, KUUT Farmington, KUSW Flora Vista, and KPGS Pagosa Springs. 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

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This is KSUT Ignacio, KUTE Ignacio, KDNG Durango, KUUT Farmington, KUSW Flora Vista, and KPGS Pagosa Springs. 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

0: U.S. sanctions. Huawei also had to design its own, often inferior, chips.
1: As well as taking advantage of the leakiness of U.S. controls because they are still able to acquire chips from abroad.
0: Above all, Huawei invested. It's in a country where conditions encourage that. The company kept up research and development spending. It built a new campus where engineers research artificial intelligence. Huawei has not trumpeted this story. Its founder rarely does interviews anymore. But when we visited, the company put a longtime executive on the record, Alan Fan, their chief intellectual property rights officer. He recalled when the U.S. cut off chips from the Taiwanese maker TSMC.
2: TSMC was basically the foundry of the world, so that was a big deal. So at the time, I think many of our products cannot be shipped because of that.
0: And we're talking about even just basic things like a phone. You need really good chips for a phone.
2: Phones are not basic things.
0: Okay.
2: Phones are small, but it's very, very complicated.
0: Yeah.
2: It's thousands of parts. Some core component of phones cannot be supplied. Because they are designed by Huawei, they cannot be manufactured by TSMC, so we had a problem.
0: How are you making phones or other consumer products without the chips that normally would be running those products?
2: We can't. We couldn't.
0: Until they developed phones that ran on inferior chips. Sometimes Huawei phones overheat, but they include flashy features like folding screens.
2: We still have to compete, and we try to focus on the things that we can, you know, still make a difference.
0: More than chips or software, Alan Fan talked of ecosystems. When Huawei worked with Google, it had access to an ecosystem of companies and products and services surrounding Google. Now it's had to develop its own. Is it important to your country that this company succeed?
2: I think it will be a sign, you know, if Huawei is successful, then it's a sign that the Chinese supply chain is robust and independent.
0: Dan Wong, the analyst at Stanford, says Huawei definitely suffered, but its revenue has gradually recovered.
1: It is a hungrier company. It is a more Chinese company and really desperate to succeed because it has suffered some pretty serious insults at the hand of the U.S. Department of Commerce.
3: Did the U.S. sanctions on Huawei ultimately work from the U.S. point of view?
1: Well, this is a tangled debate. And I think that there is a view that U.S. government sanctions on Chinese companies have worked writ large in a way because China is obviously behind on artificial intelligence. But there is a longer-term view that one can see, which is that 10 years from now, 20, 30 years from now, what we will see is that U.S. actions triggered this giant spurt of enthusiasm among Chinese companies. And the U.S. government, by denying these products to the Chinese, really forced them into creating credible alternatives to American supply.
0: Tech companies here in China have not yet built that alternative. President Trump came here for the summit with American CEOs, including the head of an AI chip maker. His presence is a visual reminder to President Xi of what the United States still has and that China still wants. This is NPR News.
4: When ICE descended upon Minneapolis earlier this year, community support groups raised millions of dollars to help immigrants pay rent and buy groceries. 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
7: Good morning, I'm Laura Kane at the BBC. China's President Xi Jinping's told a state banquet for Donald Trump that China and the US should be partners, not rivals. Mr. Xi said the relationship between the two countries was the world's most important.
8: This year is also the 250th anniversary of American independence. The over 300 million American people are reinvigorating the spirit of patriotism, innovation, and enterprise. The people of China and the United States are both great peoples.
7: In India, powerful thunderstorms with lightning and rain have killed at least 89 people in the north.

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5: 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I'm Steve Inskeep.
6: And I'm Michelle Martin. Good morning. Frida Kahlo and Diego Rivera's evocative paintings and turbulent relationship inspired books, movies, plays, and now an opera. It opens at New York's Metropolitan Opera tonight. Reporter Jeff London caught up with the opera's creators at a companion exhibit at the Museum of Modern Art.
7: Congratulations, amazing to see your name.
8: Hi, it's so good to see you.
9: It's the morning after composer Gabriela Lena Frank won the Pulitzer Prize, which puts her in a pretty exclusive club with her librettist, Nilo Cruz. We meet between rehearsals for their opera, El Último Sueño de Frida y Diego. The English translation of the opera's title, Frida and Diego, The Last Dream, lends its name to MoMA's new show, which runs through September. Curator Beverly Adams leads the tour.
10: In the 1930s, he was the one. He was the man. He was the second person to have a retrospective at MoMA.
9: But more than seven decades after her death, it's Kahlo who's evolved into an international pop culture phenomenon. As the trio walks through the exhibition designed by John Bowser, who also did the opera's sets and costumes, Frank lingers in front of a striking self-portrait by Kahlo. Her head is superimposed on the body of a deer that's shot through with arrows.
11: If I had to pick one Frida Kahlo painting that I would look at for the rest of my life, it was always going to be this one. I remember seeing this as a little girl. I was just kind of haunted by it.
9: So the seeds were planted early for Frank to translate what she saw into music. She reached out to Cruz nearly 20 years ago.
12: When Gabriela approached me about the project, I immediately said to her, I'm not interested in writing a biopic on Frida and Diego.
9: That's because it's been done over and over. But when they met, Frank played some music inspired by the Mexican Day of the Dead.
12: It immediately inspired me. I said, this is the entry into their world. How about if Frida is dead, but Diego is dying and he wants her to come back for the Day of the Dead? And immediately, we both looked at each other. We were...
11: That's it. That's the framework in our very first meeting.

0: Spanish baritone Carlos Alvarez plays Diego Rivera. He says the reunion with Frida is, to say the least, bittersweet.
1: They get together, they separate, they cannot touch each other. That's the only rule, not breakable. Death needs to have a distance with life. And then only when they touch each other is when Diego dies.
0: In a beautiful moment at the end of the opera, Frida and Diego stand center stage. Blossoms fall from above, and the chorus sings that their art is eternal.
2: This is the last dream of Frida and Diego.
0: Again, librettist Nilo Cruz.
2: And then you wonder at the beginning, whose dream is it? Is it his dream? Is it her dream? Or are we all dreaming this dream when we come to see this opera?
0: Audiences can see El Último Sueño de Frida y Diego at the Met through June 5th. It will be available live in theaters across the U.S. and internationally in HD on Saturday, May 30th. For NPR News, I'm Jeff London in New York.
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7: Good morning, I'm Laura Kane at the BBC. In Britain, a key member of Keir Starmer's government has resigned. The Health Secretary, Wes Streeting, says he has lost confidence in the leadership of the Prime Minister. The BBC's Ian Watson.
8: I think there's some really interesting paragraphs in his resignation letter. He says very clearly that the country faces big challenges that require a bold vision and bigger solutions than we are offering. So not even implicit, pretty explicit criticism of Keir Starmer's approach, I thought.
7: It's unclear from Mr. Streeting's resignation letter if he has the support to mount a direct challenge to Keir Starmer. Powerful thunderstorms with lightning and rain have killed more than 100 people in Uttar Pradesh in northern India. A disaster management official said more than 50 people were injured. They said most of the casualties were caused by collapsing walls, falling trees and lightning strikes. And rare protests have broken out in the Cuban capital, Havana, as the island grapples with its worst power blackouts in decades, triggered by a US blockade. Here's Mimi Swaby with more.
9: This has been exacerbated, this fuel shortage, by the US blockade, threatening tariffs to any country selling oil to Cuba. Only one oil tanker, a Russian oil tanker, has been permitted to pass through this blockade. But according to the energy minister,

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1: This is KSUT Public Radio for the Four Corners. Time now for our regional newscast. Colorado lawmakers wrapped up their legislative work for the year Wednesday at the state capitol in Denver. For the Colorado Capitol News Alliance, Lucas Brady Woods reports.
2: Colorado's 2026 legislative session ended on a positive note, despite partisan clashes over the last few days. But it also included some emotional moments as key members of the General Assembly said their goodbyes. That includes House Speaker Julie McCluskey, the first female speaker from the Western Slope, who is term limited. She had a message for lawmakers in her farewell remarks.
3: I have to leave you with some final words. Please, please lead the Western Slope way. Put partisanship aside, focus on problem solving.
2: Lawmakers passed hundreds of bills this year on issues from housing and healthcare to immigration and AI. Some have already been signed into law. Governor Jared Polis will be signing or vetoing the rest over the next 30 days.
1: That was Lucas Brady Woods for the Colorado Capitol News Alliance. Some of the largest utilities in the West are entering a new system that allows them to share energy. The idea, called a day-ahead market, has potential to prevent power outages and lower costs for ratepayers. The Mountain West News Bureau's Caleb Radel has more.
4: The new system is called the Extended Day-Ahead Market. It builds on a real-time trading system that's been operating since 2014 and has saved customers across the West billions of dollars. Now, the goal is to move that coordination a day earlier. Brian Turner with the advocacy group Advanced Energy United says that can help utilities respond more efficiently when demand spikes.
5: When you have a day to plan, you know where the wind is going to be blowing, you know where the sun is going to be shining, and you can turn up and down your other generation, the coal plants or the gas plants.
4: Supporters say the market can make it easier to move renewable power like solar and wind across the region. Rocky Mountain Power, Wyoming's largest utility, is among the first participants, with more expected to join. For the Mountain West News Bureau, I'm Caleb Radel.
1: Mental health therapy is often difficult to access in rural communities. That includes the Roaring Fork Valley on Colorado's Western Slope, where there's a shortage of providers and services are expensive. But as Aspen Public Radio's Sarah Torrey reports for Rocky Mountain Community Radio, a new initiative is trying to help by offering financial assistance to people who need mental health care.
6: The goal of the Community Hope Fund is to help more people afford therapy in the Roaring Fork and Colorado River Valleys. The Aspen Hope Center, a mental health care provider, started the initiative after the nonprofit headquarters closed down earlier this year. The closure widened the gap in mental health services for our region. Erin Mitchell is the executive director of the Aspen Hope Center. She says as health insurance premiums are rising, more people are uninsured. But even those with coverage often struggle to access mental health services.
7: Sometimes the commercial carriers we're insured with, they may cover medical for us, but they don't actually cover therapy. And so we find people who are at a loss there.
6: She says individuals can apply to the Community Hope Fund for financial assistance starting this summer. The money can be used for any licensed therapist the patient chooses. For Aspen Public Radio, I'm Sarah Torrey.
1: The U.S. Forest Service says it can no longer manage a popular recreation area in western Colorado near Aspen. As Caroline Yanez reports, it's hoping the local county will take over management of the area starting next summer.
8: The Maroon Bells Scenic Area draws over 100,000 visitors to the White River National Forest each year. The Forest Service says there's an almost $300,000 gap between what it costs to manage the bells and the revenue they bring in, and it's not sustainable for the agency. They're encouraging Pitkin County to manage the area for 5 years under a special use permit. Pitkin County Open Space and Trails Director Gary Tenenbaum.
9: I know a lot of people are talking about like, oh, the Forest Service is getting cut, cut, cut. But one day, maybe, they'll magically get some money and they'll be able to do this. Well, if the county does this, we can give it back.
8: The move comes amid concerns over the Trump administration privatizing public lands and a massive reorganization of the Forest Service. The White River says it's doing better than some other national forests in staffing levels, especially compared to last summer, but it's still not fully staffed. Caroline Yanez, Rocky Mountain Community Radio.
1: Regulators in 11 states have issued cease and desist orders against companies running what are called prediction market apps. Officials argue they are unlicensed betting platforms that rob states of revenue. The Mountain West News Bureau's Yvette Fernandez has more from Nevada.
0: The casinos in Las Vegas are buzzing, but there's a difference between placing bets here and using a prediction market app. This is an online ad explaining what they are.
10: Prediction markets are platforms online where you can bet on future events.
0: These apps allow betting on everything from specific phrases the president might utter to who will win the next golf championship. The apps are regulated by the Federal Commodity Futures Trading Commission. But the Nevada Gaming Control Board, which regulates and enforces gambling laws across the state, says states should be involved. Board Chairman Mike Dreiser says he appreciates evolving technology.
11: We always want our licensees to be able to offer a cutting-edge, compelling, fun gaming experience.
0: But unlicensed prediction apps are not allowed in Nevada.
11: So we have absolutely no problem with any technology, including any form of prediction product, that aligns with the laws of the state of Nevada.
0: In February, the board filed a civil enforcement action against Kalshi, saying its unlicensed wagering was in violation of state law. The board chair wrote in a letter that the board is seeking to, quote, uphold the integrity of a thriving gaming industry. Nevada is one of 11 states to take legal action against the apps, including Arizona and Montana in the Mountain West.
12: The states are worried about their revenue.
0: That's Nick Bransfield, a prediction market researcher with Kingston Chase Consulting. In 1 month alone, March, Nevada reaped $93 million in percentage fee taxes from gambling. Meanwhile, prediction market apps generate billions of dollars annually in revenue, according to industry experts, but there's no cut for states.
12: I understand the state's point of view, but at the same time, I don't think you can stop this innovation.
0: The Federal Commodity Futures Trading Commission has pushed back on some challenges. It hit Arizona, which filed criminal charges against Kalshi, and two other states with lawsuits, saying the commission would, quote, safeguard its exclusive regulatory authority. The legal wrangling was a point of discussion at a conference of prediction market app developers in Las Vegas in April. John Aristotle Phillips was a keynote speaker. He doesn't view prediction market apps as gambling.
13: I think it has a lot in common with the stock market.
0: Phillips is the founder of PredictIt, one of the first prediction market apps. In 2014, he faced legal hurdles with the federal government.
13: It was growing very, very quickly.
0: He believes a small dollar app caught the Fed's eyes when it started to go viral.
13: They're not allowed to take it away on that basis, and that is what the Fifth Circuit Court of Appeals determined. So PredictIt won that lawsuit, and this was the precursor for a lot of what's going on today.
0: The apps have made headlines lately after raising ethical and practical questions. For instance, a U.S. Special Forces soldier stands accused of placing a wager using classified information about the imminent removal of Venezuelan leader Nicolas Maduro, reaping $400,000 in the process. Here's Phillips again.
13: And the way to nip it in the bud and create a deterrent for anybody who's thinking of doing insider trading is to have identity verification and a position limit.
0: Lawmakers recently introduced the Event Contract Enforcement Act, aimed at curbing wagers on war and terrorism events, and the PREDICT Act to put limits on members of Congress. Meanwhile, in Nevada, a judge granted a temporary ban on the Kalshi app because it lacks a state gaming license. In a social media response, the company said it disagreed but would comply with the legal decision. In Las Vegas, I'm Yvette Fernandez, the Mountain West News Bureau.
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that first song. 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High noon. 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

Okay, would everybody please rise? And if you don't have an eagle feather in your hat, please remove it as we bring in these eagle staff and start off the 20th Annual Veterans Menominee Nation Gathering of Warriors here at the Casino Bowl.

0: Wait. Huh. Stacy alert.
1: Oh, no, where? Oh, man, I made eye contact.
2: Oh, man, here she comes, dude.
1: What is that? What has she got?
0: Dude, I think it's a present or something, man.
3: Hi, Wayne.
1: Hello, Stacy.
3: I was talking to my psychic friend, you know, Miss Cleo. She said that you're just going through a phase, a denial phase. She says that you'll get over it soon. So I got you something.
1: What is it?
3: Open it up and find out.
1: Okay. A cowboy hat. What am I gonna do with a cowboy hat? I don't even own cowboy boots, let alone any type of cowboy gear it would take to go along with a cowboy hat.
3: You know, Wayne, if you're not careful, you're gonna lose me.
1: Hello? I lost you 9 months ago. Remember? We broke up. God.

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2: Mike, nune nunia, kui mitach. Hello, my name is Georgia McKinley. This week's Ute Word is navaki. It means to take a bath. 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
2: 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The round dance is generously sponsored by the Colorado Housing and Finance Authority.
3: States are already making moves to eliminate minority voting districts following the U.S. Supreme Court's decision that crippled the Voting Rights Act. Native voting rights advocates are closely watching ongoing efforts to redraw state electoral maps and working to preserve Native voices as the midterm elections draw near. We'll hear more on the next Native America Calling.
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0: Patachli's I'm Right, from his self-titled release back in 22, kicking off our listening on today's episode of Gyna. Welcome to today's conversation. It's with great pleasure that I get to welcome this Diné artist to the show today. Welcome, Patachli. How are you doing?
1: I'm doing pretty good. Kind of chilling out today.
0: I'm grateful that you took a couple minutes to talk to me about your evolving craft. You have some really exciting things going on, and I fell in love with your tunes pretty instantaneously. I like the way that the atmosphere kind of pulls you in, and of course that space country kind of vibe is going to be a lot of fun to explore today. So before we start diving more into the self-titled and your most recent releases, I thought we could start with a little bit of introductions, and I was wondering if you could tell us a little bit about yourself.
1: My name is Patachli Nez Wheeler, but everybody just kind of calls me Patachli. I grew up in Window Rock, Arizona, and I'm just kind of hanging out.
0: Let's talk about some of your musical upbringing now. You got started through a sibling, yeah?
1: Yeah, my older brother played pretty good guitar. I mean, he still does. But back then, I would kind of watch him play guitar and be like, dang, that's cool. And there's not really like any like live shows or anything happening out there. So he was kind of like my first time witnessing people play instruments to like wow other people. And I just always thought that was cool.
0: Are you guys planning to do anything together?
1: I don't think so. I mean, he hasn't played guitar in a while, but I think he recently just picked it up back up again. So, you know, maybe.
0: Yeah, yeah. What kind of music did you grow up with? What was it that really made you decide you want to do this?
1: Let's see, what did I listen to? I listened to a lot of, like, Jack Johnson.
0: Nice.
1: And that's when I started to, like, want to play acoustic guitar and learn all the chords and stuff. I think when I got into like high school is when that's when like the whole Mac DeMarco thing was happening. And so like to see somebody doing that, I guess to see somebody having an impact like that, to witness that, it was very like, it made me want to do it. You know?
0: Mm.
1: And so I would say that the attention that he got was more of a drive than the want to make music.
0: Okay.
1: So, yeah.
0: You like the lifestyle then, yeah?
1: Yeah. I mean, it looked cool. I mean, I guess that was about like 2 or 3 years ago. And so it has, my view has changed, but that's what got me started. I think that's what kind of drove me into this.
0: You certainly got that style to go along with the tune. So, yeah, man, I mean, you got that certain kind of swagger, you know what I mean? So you're not that far out of high school anyway, right?
1: Yeah, I'm 20 years old right now, and I don't know how long ago I graduated high school. It's probably like 2 years ago or something, 3 years ago.
0: At which point did you put out your first album?
1: I was in high school, living in the dormitories. I went to a boarding school in Farmington. And I put out some songs that I had kind of accumulated. I picked out the best ones. And I just kind of called it Banana Boy. I was like a kid and I didn't really know what was going on. And so that album, first album, Banana Boy, was like a kind of like my naiveness. And that's what I saw in myself. And so I figured I would use that. And so that's why I titled that.
0: You seem very fluid in your sonic explorations.
1: Oh, sure. I mean, I guess back then I was trying to go for something in particular. But I guess that's always changing. And so, you know, I'm always trying to go for something. Mm. But then that's always changing too. And so, yeah, it is... As I look back on all the music I've made, it's interesting to see the winding of the roads.
0: the ebb and flow and such. It's exciting. And as you're just getting going, I'm even more excited to see where you can take this. And I think you're really getting into not only music, but the entertainment scene at the right time. We can come back and talk about your acting as well. We'll talk about your most recent singles. It's the first time you brought a producer on board. And again, you have some really exciting things going on. So I'm excited to get back into it after this first block of songs. You were kind enough to give me a couple recommendations today, and of course, it's the gift that keeps on giving. And so it's with great pleasure that I'm going to get Jacob on, your collaborator as well, on an EP released a couple years back, anyhow. We're going to be hearing his I Want to Feel All Right. In addition, we got one coming from Mimi Obomsawin's brand new album, Willow, and kicking things off right now is a track, a single that was released in September of last year, is President's Got Me All Night Long from Hatahli, today on Gyno. Asada non da jades. You ought to sing along.

0: Coming by way of recommendation from today's featured artist, Hatatli. That's Jacob's I Want to Feel All Right. We're discussing Hatatli's musical background, and when we left off on the conversation, we were talking about some of the musical explorations, lessons learned from the first album. Where does your journey continue to take you from there? I mean, because again, this is all happening in a relatively short amount of time. Take us into your process a little bit more.
1: Sure. Well, the songwriting process is pretty simple. I've kind of developed somewhat of a process. I just kind of sit down and I start out with the drum track. I'll make something and play the bass over it. Lately, it's kind of different. You know, it's all over the place. But for all the older songs, I would come up with rhythm guitar tracks and then just kind of build off of that, put the bass on it, put a lead or, you know, and then write lyrics. Over it, mix it.
0: You're playing all of the various parts yourself?
1: That is correct.
0: It's really fun to see your songwriting evolve. And well, that song that kicked off that last block of listening was President's Got Me All Night Long. It was released in September, and it's one of two recent singles. You're expanding on your production team, right? You brought in a producer for this one?
1: Yes. Well, I signed with Dangerbird Records, and they I just kind of let them figure out what I would do. And so they decided that throwing in a producer, you know, might be something, might have an interesting outcome. And so I had already had those singles recorded at demos. And so I just kind of came in and we re-recorded everything with a producer. His name is Joel Jerome.
0: He's an indie folk singer out of L.A. In fact, Dangerbird Records is out of L.A. too, yeah.
1: Yes.
0: Now, for the two singles that we're talking about today, did you record them out in Sunset Boulevard as well?
1: Yes. Those were recorded at the Dangerbird Record Studios in Silver Lake, Los Angeles.
0: You must have really enjoyed that scene out there. But it's not your first time in the Hollywood scene either, too, right? I mean, you've dabbled with acting, too. Yeah? Tell us a little bit about that.
1: I was asked to be on the AMC series Dark Winds. And, we filmed that in Santa Fe in, I think it was called Camel Rock Studios. And that was fun. I was just kind of like in a cool like little cameo thing or something. And I was in there. I was in an episode. I play the main character, Leap Horn's son.
0: That was your first time acting too?
1: Yes.
0: How'd you like it? I mean, all right, so let's be honest. What do you enjoy more, music or acting?
1: Oh, I think they're kind of very different worlds, and I would choose one or the other for very different reasons. But I think I'll be sticking with music if I had to pick one.
0: But you're not necessarily putting future roles off the table, though, either.
1: No, there's some potential other things swirling about.
0: A little too soon to get into details, though.
1: Yeah.
0: You can tell me. No, I won't tell anyone. Well, Hatatli, again, you know, it's great to see somebody really take hold of the music, of the art, and you're continuing to build something, I think, really exciting right now. I was wondering, as we get into this next block of listening, if you'd be so kind to help introduce the other recent single that you put out.
1: Yeah, the other single is called Land of Poor Chance, and same thing, that was recorded, that was recorded in the basement of Joel Jerome's house, which is a home studio in Los Angeles, and I got to crash at his house for about a week or two to record those singles, and we had a good time. He showed me this song called Build a Wine by the Animals.
0: Oh, yeah, that's classic.
1: On his TV. I never heard that before, and he showed that song to me, and I'll always remember that.
0: You know, that seems like a pretty groovy tune to associate with your time out in L.A. Yeah.
1: Yeah. No, when I hear that now, I think of those warm evenings.
0: Hey, you know what? I really feel like, you know, I'm capturing an early stage Hatahli conversation, you know, and in 20 years from now, when they're making the biopic and talking about your first time out in L.A., I mean, it's got to be Eric Burdon and the Animals with Spill the Wine, you know?
1: Oh, yeah.
0: Without further ado, we're going to get back into our listening today. Before our time is up, we got one coming from Graham Jones, also one from Jacob and Hatahli. Again, well, I want to talk about your collaboration in just a few as well. We also got one from the Tewa and Jacob Shihei in this block. Well, it's the song we're just talking about, Land of Poor Choice, as we get back into our listening. Turn it up and sing along. You're listening to Gyno.
1: Oh, yeah.

0: Ash Natani's Cheshire Cat, a favorite of today's featured guest, Hatahli. Welcome back to today's conversation. I do, at this point, want to just take a quick moment to remind listeners to go check out gynomusic.fm for this and all archived episodes of Gynote. And you're also welcome to check out the nativeartistdirectory.com. Before getting into future plans, I'd just like to take a moment and talk about your two recommendations today. This last one, Ash Natani, Cheshire Cat, also Dene, is that correct?
1: Yes, she is a Dene, living out somewhere in the Midwest, I believe.
0: Thank you so much again for getting those recommendations on the air today. Like I said, it's kind of a fun way to learn about new music myself, but also I think it's a fun way for artists to support one another in the scene. And of course, it seems to pay off kind of big, because it's how our roads ended up converging today's. And once again, I want to thank my good friend Chantel Ducard for saying we got to check out your music, because she's absolutely right. Let's talk just for a moment about future plans. What do you got on the agenda? What can you talk about?
1: Well, Red, I've got a new album coming out this summer. A release date has not been set, but you know, I'd be happy to talk with you a little bit about the makings of this new album.
0: It's already in production, or are we still getting things together right now?
1: The album has since finished. I believe it is finished, mastered.
0: Wow.
1: We recorded it sometime a few months ago. I flew out to Los Angeles to the Dangerbird Studios in Silver Lake, and me and Joel Jerome, we cranked out these songs, one song per day for about a week or two. And yeah, I think it sounds pretty cool. These are the first songs I've made in a professional studio setting.
0: Yeah.
1: And so, should be interesting.
0: I'm sure that you've been soaking it all in. How involved were you with that entire process, the mixing and everything like that?
1: The mixing was Joel Jerome's part. All I did was show up, and I played everything. And yeah, and the Dangerbird handled the rest.
0: Nice. Once this album comes out, I'm sure Dangerbird's going to have, you know, an official release. Are you going to go out on the road and support? Are you going to be putting a band together for it?
1: I would like to play some shows in celebration of the album. Sure, you know, I don't know about on the road. I mean, maybe, you know, just for fun and for whatever. And yeah, I hope I get to go somewhere with it.
0: I have no doubt. Again, you know, you've really taken hold of the opportunities, and you couldn't have come of age at a better time, let's be honest, right? I mean, the scene is finally starting to really carve out a space for indigenous expression, and, you know, considering your acting skills and your musical skills, I have no doubt that if this is what you want to do, you're going to have a long, prosperous career with it. And, you know, congratulations on all your success thus far. And again, I can't wait to see where things go for you from here. Where can people find more of you at?
1: Well, I'm most active these days on Instagram. I try to post songs, a few songs every week that I just kind of make here in my little room. And yeah, if people really want to know what's going on, then they can follow me on Instagram. And I think I do a pretty good job at displaying my evolution.
0: Thank you so much for taking a little bit of time to talk with me today. And we're going to get caught up once the new album comes out, and continue talking about the further evolution of your music. And I can't wait to see where it takes you. Once again, thank you so much for joining me on Gyno. And let's do this again soon, please.
1: Awesome. I'd love to. Thanks, Brett.

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1: Howdy, friends. 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
1: Today, Word with a Champ is visiting with a young bull rider from Maple Creek, Saskatchewan, Canada, Carl Wasillo. Hello, Carl. Welcome to the show.
4: Hey, how are you?
1: I'm having a good day, but probably not as good a day as you are, as we are at the Laramie River Rendezvous in Laramie, Wyoming, at the University of Wyoming, concluding the Central Rocky Mountain season for the 2025-26 season and headed toward the College National Finals Rodeo. Let's talk about a great victory that you enjoyed today.
4: It was good. I talked to contractors yesterday. They said the bull I had today was, all they told me was he's young, green, but has potential. So that's all I needed to know. I didn't ask any more, and right there to the right was just awesome. So it was good.
1: Yeah. Sir, you're speaking of Summit Pro Rodeo Company, owned and operated by J.D. Hammaker and family, and Byron Juma helping out with the bullpen at this rodeo company, and a very successful one. Tell us about the other rides that you accomplished this week.
4: I got on last night, and I drew a really good bull. She's like, yeah, he's another young bull, but real good, and he was right there to the right. Kind of come right back to the streets and come back to the left was real good, and never was really in good position, but got him out, so it was good. I was happy, really happy.
1: Yes, sir. How about your season here in college rodeo? What year are you, and what are you studying, and what did you accomplish in the bull riding standings?
4: I'm a freshman, and I'm in the electrical program there at L-Trip. Well, my season as a whole went really well. My fall went great. I couldn't ask for a better fall. I won all five rodeos. And then in the spring, I kind of got off to a rocky start. Had some off weekends, and then was able to pick it back up this last weekend, which made me really feel good rolling into the summer in the college finals.
1: Yes, sir. So did you win the region?
4: Yes, I did. Yeah.
1: Oh, wow. Congratulations as a freshman.
4: Yeah.
1: And what is your major at Laramie County Community College in Cheyenne, Wyoming?
4: I'm in the electrical program for our electrical technology program, I guess. And so I'll be there for 2 years doing that.
1: Well, that's awesome. So you're obtaining a trade so you can step out and go to work and make big money soon.
4: Yeah. I mean, as a backup plan, yeah, ideally. Hoping I can go rodeo for as long as I can, but whenever that's come to an end, then it'll be go to work, and then the real life begins. But right now, I'm just having fun.
1: Well, that's an extremely well thought out plan. Who helped you come up with this plan?
4: There's a couple guys back home that Austin Beasley and some of them old school guys that they've helped me right from when I started getting on bulls and skyrocketed my riding as a whole. And I mean, they've set me up with what level I should be riding at, what associations, and it's skyrocketed how I'm riding. And I think what they've done with me is set me up to hopefully have a long career. Knock on wood. But his career got cut short due to injury, and so he's trying to help me stay as injury prone as I can and ride as long as possible. So,
1: have you stepped up to the Canadian Pro Rodeo Association or the Professional Rodeo Cowboys Association?
4: No, I have not, but this summer, that's what I'll go home for the couple weeks between college and the college finals and go pro rodeo up at home, and then come back down for college finals and hopefully go back home and make some of them big runs and hopefully can make the Canadian finals. So,
1: you know, thinking about those youngsters that are out there that are thinking about going to college and maybe worried about acclimating to a campus or the whole idea, what did you learn in your journey toward going to school?
4: We're stepping into a completely different country even, right, from back home. Our college rodeo just isn't a good back home, so we come down here to rodeo. So, I mean, when we get to the college aspect of it, we don't know anyone. So, but I think the biggest thing is just have fun, find a group of people that you kind of get along with good. And once you get in that group of people, everything, it makes the whole college experience fun.
1: Oh, that's a great statement. You know, I learned to kind of step back and watch for a while and pick your friends. That makes a difference. I always end these interviews with a question of what you can share with the youth that you have learned. If they want to be a champion bull rider or a top-notch electrician, what can you share with them?
4: Don't quit. No matter what you're doing in life, the biggest, you can't teach effort. But the people that have it and are willing to put that effort in, they're gonna shoot for the stars every single time. So
1: that's words of our champion. The Central Rocky Mountain Region National Intercollegiate Rodeo Association Bull Riding Champion, Carl Wasillo. Congratulations, Carl.
4: Thank you.
1: You're welcome.
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0: when I was just laying there and I had my husband by me and my mom and the midwife and the doctor. And so just laying there, and I remember like, okay, we're ready to push.
1: 5 years ago, Thea Panashaway gave birth to her second child, a girl named Naysha. Where she chose to bring her into the world was a little unusual.
0: And the sun was just beaming on the canvas, so everything was like bright yellow on the canvas. And the air too, it was just so like, it was because it rained that night before. And so like, it was just so fresh. The air was just so fresh.
1: Just behind the Labrador Health Center in Happy Valley, Goose Bay, a traditional Innu birthing tent was set up. Instead of bright lights and beds with stirrups, sunlight and the scent of spruce boughs filled the air. And that's where Thea greeted Naysha for her first breath.
0: And I say this all the time too, like my daughter's first breath, her breathing was the smell of boughs. So I'm like very thankful of that too, that she was able to, like her first breath was through the smell of the boughs.
1: Danse Anin Buju, hello and welcome. This is Unreserved. I'm Rosanna Deerchild. Just over a decade ago, midwife Melissa Brown had a vision to return Indigenous tradition and ceremony to childbirth.
2: It's going to take some time for birth to come back to our communities, but we're seeing lots of different aspects of that journey returning to our communities.
1: Her Indigenous doula training takes her to communities all over Turtle Island, restoring balance to birth.
2: Once we have that balance within our communities and we're supporting pregnant people in that way that they need, which is different for each pregnant person, that's how we're going to restore that balance and that health and wellness to babies and families.
1: Plus,
3: yeah, it was really fun. I would do that again.
1: Inuk mom Christine Tutu's birth plan was all prepared. Fly over 1,000 kilometers from her Arctic home to an urban center to give birth. But that plan went out the hotel window when her baby came a little early.
3: I didn't even end up making it to the hospital to have the baby.
1: And Innu mom Thea Panashaway chose to have her second baby the same way her mother was born, in a traditional birth tent.
0: My youngest now too, like she'll be able to say like she was born in a tent just like her kokum.
1: Today, it's Mother's Day, and we're sharing stories of strength and cultural reconnection for moms and mom helpers across Turtle Island. Melissa Brown wanted to return the miracle of birth to Indigenous women and communities. So in 2015, she began training Indigenous women to be doulas, rooted in traditional knowledge and ceremony. Doulas support the emotional, physical, and spiritual well-being of pregnant women and mothers. We spoke with Melissa as she began this work in Winnipeg when she co-founded the Manitoba Indigenous Doula Initiative. A couple of years later, the initiative morphed into Zagidawin. Over the last decade, she's been invited all over Turtle Island to share and teach over 2,000 Indigenous doulas. Melissa, welcome back to Unreserved.
2: Thanks for having me.
1: So good to see you. I see you've been very busy.
4: Yes, very busy.
1: Tell me about the organization that you co-founded, Zagidawin.
4: Yeah, so Zagidawin in Anishinaabe Mo'en, it means love. It's an action, it's a verb. And so that is what we base all of our work on. It's a reminder for us to do this work in a good way. And so every table we sit at, every room we're in, every presentation we do, every place we go, we center families. We're just there to help people draw out the gifts that are already there.
1: And what is the work that you're talking about that you do at Zagidawin in terms of, you know, pregnancy and motherhood?
4: So our work centers on training Indigenous people in communities. So not only do we train parents, but we've also had nurses and doctors and social workers and elders, youth. The youngest person we've trained was 10 years old. She had already been attending births with her mother. And so now, 4 years later, she's still attending births with her mother. And essentially, we're invited to communities to facilitate the training so that they kind of have a bit of a framework or a good foundation to take care of families.
1: And so, what are they learning during those 4 days?
4: Somebody recently referred to it as a journey, and they said they felt like they went on this whole journey over 4 days. And so on the first day, we talk a little bit about the work that we do and the beautiful initiatives that are happening to support parents and babies across Canada and the States. And then we talk a little bit about power and oppression. We talk about those factors that impact our health as Indigenous people. And so the second day, we talk a little bit about how to support people through all outcomes in pregnancy. We talk about grief and loss. And even though these topics in the first day and a half can be a little bit heavier, we really do focus on, okay, well, where do we go from here? What can we do within our power today to support our families? And then we talk a bit about basic anatomy. We talk about traditional medicines. And then we talk all about labor and birth and how labor and birth is different for everybody. You know, it can happen in a lodge in the community, it can happen at a birth center, it can happen at a hospital, and even in a C-section. And it doesn't matter where birth unfolds, we can support people in any of those spaces, and we can integrate teachings and ways of supporting people and even ceremony in those different places. And then on the last day, we talk about a really important aspect of parenthood is that really fragile time in those first few weeks after baby is born, when people really need a lot of support. And then we talk about breastfeeding and feeding our babies. And then we also have a segment on how we can include fathers, who are a really important part of this as well, and partners, and how they can support the new mom and new baby.
1: That is a journey. That's quite a journey. So, as we mentioned, in the 10 years since you've been doing this work, you've trained over 2,000 Indigenous doulas. First of all, how do you feel about that? That's a large number.
4: It feels really surreal because we thought that this would kind of be something that we just do a couple times a year, and it's really hard to keep up with the demand. We do about two a month, you know, because we got to take care of our families and things like that as well. But we go where we're asked to go, and it's brought us literally coast to coast, as south as New Mexico and Arizona, and as far as the Yukon and Alaska. It really is like witnessing a birth, seeing community members recognize all the strengths that they have. It's just so beautiful to be a part of it.
1: Sounds really beautiful, Melissa. Thank you so much for sharing that. But what does it tell you know, about the need for Indigenous-led birth work?
4: It's common themes wherever we go, you know, lack of access to prenatal care just in general, but also to those supports around Indigenous-focused childbirth education, learning about how you want to feed your baby, you know, those supports while people are actually in labor and delivery, and then postpartum supports as well. So there really is a need for all of those really vulnerable times.
1: Oh, yeah, absolutely, no doubt. Is there a story, or a person that sort of, or a community that sort of stands out for you that really demonstrates that this work is important?
4: There's so many, but I would say the one that really stands out is Kihiwin Cree Nation. I was really blessed to be a part of a lot of their work towards bringing midwifery and birth back to their community, just a small part of it. And this was probably about over the last 5 years. And they came up with an idea for a land-based birth camp. And so over a couple of years, they invited knowledge keepers and elders to the land, and they connected with the land through a placenta ceremony that they brought back. All these community members, from youth to adults to elders, knowledge keepers, medicine people, everyone brought their gifts together. And just within the last year and a half, they had their first birth in the community. It was a water birth, and they've since had a few other births since then. And so just to see that seed planted by the grandmothers in that community, wanting to restore health back to their community, to having different gatherings, to having birth helper training, to having breastfeeding training, it literally was a community effort.
1: Yeah. One of the ceremonies that you mentioned that you have been bringing back is the placenta ceremony. Can you describe what that is?
4: Yeah, and so even though our teachings are different around that placenta ceremony and how it's done, the idea is that we're bringing that support system, we're bringing that circle of wellness and support around those new parents. And so we were in Sioux Lookout, and this grandmother, Josephine King, who sat with us in all the training, she said, "Okay, I don't want to talk about this anymore. Somebody find me a placenta." So
1: As
4: the
1: one does.
4: community, yeah, the community organizer said, "Okay, I'm gonna see what I can do." And so it just turned out that there was somebody, their baby was around 6 or 7 months, and they had a placenta in their freezer. And so the grandmother asked if we can have the placenta ceremony, but also can we have 25 people come and be a part of it? And so thank goodness the person was really open and loving, and they said, "Yeah, absolutely." And so the grandmother asked her to pick somewhere that was special to the family, and so they chose their ancestral ceremonial grounds. And so right in the middle of the bush, Josephine led us through a beautiful ceremony. You know, we all said prayers for that baby and their parents. And so just within that ceremony, that family received teachings and words of wisdom and parenting knowledge and love. The intention was that we had to acknowledge that this placenta is a grandmother that took care of this baby the whole time that they were in utero. This placenta acted as multiple organs and surrounded that baby with that amniotic fluid, kept that baby safe. And so when we have that placenta ceremony, it's saying thank you to that grandmother. It's returning that grandmother that's nutrient dense and, you know, valuable to the earth, putting it back in the earth. And Josephine said, "This ceremony is so important that I was told to give this to you all so that you can take it back to your communities. This is what our families need for support, and this is a way that we can help them heal from that experience and move forward as empowered parents. You know, it's going to take some time for birth to come back to our communities, but we're seeing lots of different aspects of that journey returning to our communities."
1: Amazing. Why is it important to, to incorporate those traditional teachings and ceremonies, beyond the practical things like teaching someone how to breastfeed or to hold a baby and all those practical physical things? How does traditional knowledge and teachings help?
4: Yeah, so the thing to notice is that when people are accessing prenatal care, often the focus is just on their physical being. And what is within our power as Indigenous people is to share those teachings that help people to be well and to be balanced. Passing down these teachings reminds us of our strength. And so they say once we
2: have that balance within our communities, and we're supporting pregnant people in that way that they need, which is different for each pregnant person, that's how we're going to restore that balance and that health and wellness to babies and families.
1: Yeah. Another piece of the important work that you do is postpartum care, which you've mentioned a couple times. What does that entail?
2: So after the family leaves the hospital and they go home, that's when they're most vulnerable in those first few weeks. And so what a birth helper or doula will do is check in with them either in person or over the phone. And really it's just holding space for people by listening to them and giving them good food and keeping them warm and encouraging them to rest. And it's really beautiful to see that in practice, because then if someone else has a baby, then they also get those supports. And so we really are seeing this resurgence in our communities and recognition that we've always supported people in that way. But when we had birth removed, that immediate postpartum in that first week or two sometimes isn't in the community. And so now that we're seeing people coming home a little bit sooner, recognizing that that's still an opportunity for connection and support, it literally impacts mom's health and baby's health for the rest of their lives. And in also providing that postpartum support, we've seen increased breastfeeding initiation rates, and then people who were successfully breastfeeding at 6 months. And so they often talk about, you know, Indigenous families and communities have lower breastfeeding rates. They don't breastfeed. We don't know why they don't breastfeed. It's not that people don't want to. It's that, number one, they haven't had access to Indigenous focused breastfeeding or body feeding education prenatally. And then when they go back to their communities, very few communities have lactation counselors or lactation consultants. And so that postpartum care is an opportunity to take care of people in a good way so that if they want to breastfeed, they can, and they have the supports there. That postpartum period is such a beautiful opportunity to impact mom and baby's life for the rest of their lives, impact their health in a good way, because breastfeeding is the number one way that you can reduce incidence of diabetes and lots of other illnesses for mom and baby. And that's right in our community. And given the supports, given that Indigenous focused education and teaching people in a way that feels good to them and that they connect with, people want to do it. And so that access is really, really important. Those supports after baby is born are really, really important.
1: You've mentioned a few times that this is work that is fairly new. You know, there's some organizations that are doing it. You, of course, have done 2,000 Indigenous doula trainings. But what are some of the roadblocks that are preventing, you know, birth from being returned to communities? And how have you, you know, addressed or tried to overcome those roadblocks?
2: It's multi-layered roadblocks. It takes time, as we saw demonstrated in Kihiwin. It takes that time to educate the community about what's possible when having a doctor at the hospital has always been the norm, teaching them that there's so much within our power that we can do to impact mom and baby's health from a very real grassroots level and coming together as a community. That takes time. I think in Kihiwin, it was probably about a 6 or 7 year journey that they went through before they were having babies in the community. And then, you know, after building that strong foundation, they were really lucky to hire an Indigenous midwife. So having a midwife in general is really challenging, because there isn't enough. There isn't enough education and there isn't enough funded positions, but they were really lucky
4: to get this amazing Indigenous midwife that was able to come to their community and was willing to do out-of-hospital births and also facilitate hospital births as well. And that was the piece that they needed to bring everything together that they had been working on. And so there's lots of challenges along the way, but we're seeing, given the chance, given the funding for positions, funding for community education, you know, having the opportunity for gatherings and ceremony and connection to the land, when all of those pieces come together, we're seeing families have better outcomes and even having beautiful births right in their communities.
1: And finally, Melissa, when we come and chat again in another 10 years, knock on wood, what do you hope that, you know, that future of Indigenous birth, you know, care will look like?
4: I always say that I will continue doing this work until people who want Indigenous focused prenatal education, childbirth education and support, that labor and birth support, and that postpartum support. People who want that will be able to have that. The more that we do this work, the more beautiful initiatives we see coming in communities led by the community and what is best for them. And so that's my hope going forward, is that parents and families and babies get the support that they need close to home.
1: Thank you so much for your time today, Melissa.
4: Thanks, Rosanna.
1: Melissa Brown is a registered midwife who travels across Canada and the U.S. to provide full-spectrum Indigenous doula training. She's the co-founder of Zagitawin and is Anishinaabe from Sagging First Nation and Diné from the Navajo Nation in Arizona. This is Unreserved on CBC Radio 1, Sirius XM, U.S. Public Radio, and Native Voice 1. I'm Rosanna Deerchild. Still ahead. Have you ever had a baby in a traditional Innu birthing tent? The Apanashawe has.
0: As it was happening, I was in fear that I wouldn't be able to deliver her in the tent. And that was my, I was just so nervous to that. I was like, oh, I hope nothing goes wrong where I have to go in the hospital. And because, you know, I really wanted that. I really wanted to have her in a tent and for her, for me to experience it and for her to also could say that she was born in a tent. And I think, you know, that was really important to me.
1: We'll hear why she chose to return to the way her ancestors gave birth in a few minutes. But first, a song for the mamas. Fawn Wood has the perfect song for mamas who love their baby boys, no matter the age. And the mama's boys who love their mamas, no matter how old they get. This is Mommy's Little Guy from her album,

0: That was Fawn Wood with Mommy's Little Guy. This is Unreserved on CBC Radio 1, Sirius XM, U.S. Public Radio, and Native Voice 1. I'm Rosanna Deerchild.
1: Dun, dun, dun. I hunt a cow, dun, dun, dun.
2: Good job.
0: In Rankin Inlet, Nunavut, 3-year-old Saima Manituk is helping Unreserved producer Kim Kasher with a microphone check.
1: Let's see something. Yes, other from EIA.
0: Look out, world. We've got a future performer on our hands. Saima is excited to introduce us to her baby sister, Pia, who's busy getting wrapped up like a little baby burrito by her dad, Rico. The whole family is a lot cozier now that they're back home in Rankin. The Inuit Hamlet is a business hub for remote communities in the area, but there are no birth services here. That means moms like Christine Tutu have to fly to cities like Winnipeg or Iqaluit to have their babies. Most will make the trip a few weeks before their due date. They travel almost 1,500 kilometers away from family and community so that a hospital is close by when the time comes. But as guest host Winita Taylor found out, things don't always go according to plan.
3: Because you have a newborn baby, I feel like I'm being really quiet and just and just being like really careful not to be too loud to stir her or wake her because she's sleeping so soundly. Let's talk a little bit about, you know, being a mom in the north, especially here in Rankin Inlet, because we don't have a birthing center here.
4: Yeah. So I rank into a small community. I mean, it's the hub of the region, but because we don't have a birthing center here, we have to travel down to Winnipeg to be able to birth our children. And with my first daughter, I actually went to Iqaluit. Thankfully, I had family living there at that time, so I decided to have my first baby there. It felt nice to still be in Nunavut with her, but I still wish I had the ability to, I wish I had like the support to be able to birth her in Rankin. And it was fun having access to all the stuff that all the activities we could do in Winnipeg, like the swimming pool, because we don't have a swimming pool here. We were taking our older daughter to the swimming pool like every other day and taking her to the trampoline parks and Kid City and the movies and things like that. So it was a really good family bonding time for us because we were down there for like 4 weeks.
3: Wow, that long.
4: Yeah, they wanted to send us a week earlier, but I said no, I need another week at home before I go down to be able to like nest and clean and organize.
3: Tell us about the birth plan. I know things don't always go according to birth plan, but what was the original plan for delivery?
4: I was so stressed out and really preparing for, mentally preparing myself for birth and labor. And like doing all this research, listening to audiobooks about having a natural birth and how to create that comforting environment in a hospital. So I bought like electric tea lights and I bought a room spray and I got all this stuff for the hospital bag to make myself feel comfortable and relax in the hospital. And I didn't even end up making it to the hospital to have the baby. My contractions were really weird and not consistent. They weren't consistent contractions, and they started off.

0: around 3 o'clock, I called my mom to pick up my older daughter, and then maybe 3:30, Rico went to go start the car and let it warm up and finish packing the bag and getting our stuff ready to go.
1: I just got back into the hotel room
0: My water broke, and I was thinking, oh my gosh, we have to be at the hospital like right now because it's gonna go really fast.
1: Christine saying that she feels the need to push and
0: So I checked and I felt her head like right there, and I said, babe, she's coming right now, call 911.
2: goodness. Were you scared or were you?
0: Oh, I wasn't scared at all. I was like, okay, this is happening. I was kind of in shock, I guess.
1: I went into fight or flight mode, and apparently that really works for me. So I put the dog away in the cage, picked up all the towels that were in the bathroom, laid them out on the floor, and then took her jacket off, boots off, and then it just happened so quickly. The operator was just trying to run us through how to deliver the baby, but that kind of just drowned out.
0: So he called 911 at 4:12, and she was born at 4:14.
1: We just experienced it with the both of us. It was fun.
2: That sounds so amazingly special.
1: That was an experience. I would do that again.
2: What's it like to bring a newborn baby back home? You had to, I guess, wait a couple of days in Winnipeg, make sure everything was fine, and then you got the clearance to go home, and you get on a flight and come back to Rankin Inlet to introduce her to the rest of the family. What's that moment like when you bring a newborn baby back home?
1: Meeting all of our family at the airport and getting them to meet the newborn in the family is one of my favorite moments.
0: Yeah, I think I enjoyed the having the baby meet people at the airport and having people come over to visit if they're not sick. And just people dropping by to say hi and checking up on us. I enjoy having the company around, and it's really nice to be able to settle in at home, in our own home and in our own environment.
2: I just wondered something, just thinking about your experience. So, on the birth certificate, it says where the baby's born, and it's usually a hospital name. So, on her birth certificate, does it say the hotel name?
0: When we had to do the birth registration, we wrote residence in and the room number. I'm not sure if it'll show up on her birth certificate, actually, but for the birth registration, yeah, we wrote residence in. And so the birth attendee has like four options, like doctor, midwife, something, and then other, and then it was other, and I had to put Rico.
2: Congratulations on your family. Are you going to have as many children as your aunt?
0: I don't think so, but after her, I was like, I understand why people have more than five children now. That was such an easy birth, and that was so fun. I don't think a lot of people can say that they had fun at their labor.
2: I've had three and I never had fun.
3: That is CBC's Juanita Taylor speaking with Christine Tutu and her husband Rico Manituk. Christine and Rico live with their two daughters, Saima and Pia, in Rankin Inlet. 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I'm Rosanna Deerchild. Today, stories of strength and cultural reconnection from Indigenous moms and mom helpers across Turtle Island.

0: When pregnant with her second child, Thea Pinashue chose a tradition that hasn't been widely practiced in generations. Instead of a hospital room, the Innu mom gave birth in a traditional tent, just as her own mother was born decades before. Set up outside the Labrador Health Center in Happy Valley, Goose Bay, the space blends cultural tradition with modern medical support. For Thea, the experience was about more than childbirth. It was about reconnecting with identity, honoring her ancestors, and helping pave the way for future Innu mothers. Thea, welcome to Unreserved.
1: Thank you.
0: So take us into your delivery tent. What did it look like? Who was there? What was happening?
1: So there, we had some boughs on the ground, the tent, the canvas tent itself. We did have a wood stove in there, but we didn't have it going. We didn't have a fire lit in it because there was oxygen in the tent, oxygen tank, just in case if I needed it or baby needed it or whatnot. So anyway, we had also a mattress on top of the boughs. And there was a gurney in there, but we didn't use that. Everything happened on that mattress. And we also had in the center of the tent, there was this big, I don't know, I guess a pole, a wooden pole, that held up the center of the tent. And that's where I stood around a lot to held on to, because there was like a piece of a stick like poking out. And so I would just hold on to that and during my contractions and try to focus.
0: Yeah, I imagine that would be quite a challenge. So was there like medical staff there with you? Was it, a midwife or who was there helping you?
1: Mm-hmm. We had my doctor there, and also there was a midwife, but she couldn't deliver my baby, so she came as support, I guess sort of like a doula. So she was there as that, and she came from Newfoundland to be with me, and so that was very nice, and I appreciate that so much that she came in a couple weeks before baby was born. And we just waited till the baby, my youngest, was born. Yeah, and I had my mom there in the tent. There, we had another small tent beside the big tent, and which was in that tent was a couple of my aunts and my grandmother, my uncle, my parents, my dad, and we also had the camera crew there, because we have like a video that they were there just filming, not during the delivery, but like before and after.
0: Wow, it was a whole production going on in there.
1: Yeah. Yeah. Yeah, it was.
0: And so what was that experience, of having labor and giving birth in a tent? Like, what did it feel like? What were you feeling as it was happening and going on?
1: As it was happening, I was in fear that I wouldn't be able to deliver her in a tent. And that was I was just so nervous of that. I was like, oh, I hope nothing goes wrong where I have to go in the hospital. And because, I really wanted that. I really wanted to have her in a tent and for me to experience it, and for her to also could say that she was born in a tent. And I think, that was really important to me. And also to know people out there that this is possible again, to have our babies in a tent again, that we don't need to be afraid of it, and that our ancestors, our grandparents, and have done it, delivering babies out in the country and where there wasn't any hospitals or clinics close by. It was just the traditional midwives.
0: That must have been incredible.
1: Mm-hmm. And there was a moment too, and then I always remember this, and I remember the feeling so vividly. And I remember like laying there, and I was going through a contraction, and I was just like, when I was getting close, and I just remember thinking, oh my goodness, this is so hard, the pain that I'm going through. And I remember laying there and just thinking, no, this is possible. Don't even doubt yourself. And telling myself, like, I got this, and that my grandparents did this, and my great great, just for many, many, many years that it was happening in the country. And I really, really had to remind myself, and also that feeling of this empowerment of telling myself, I got this, and reminding myself that, my grandparents did this, and I'm good. I'm good,
0: A little pep talk. Hospitals where moms give birth, they're sanitary, they're clinical, they're white, there's beeping noises, there's walls, there's big bright lights. I imagine the environment is quite different in a tent. How did the natural environment affect your experience?
1: Oh, so much better. Labor and delivery is the most painful thing I've ever went through, but I'm able to compare because I had my oldest in the hospital and then my youngest in the tent. And I remember in when my oldest one, and I delivered her in the hospital, I had they gave me laughing gas, and I didn't like that feeling. I felt like I was dreaming that, and I felt like my experience wasn't real. The healthcare team that was there for my oldest, they didn't believe me that I was like, I'm ready to push. And that was very difficult because they thought that because I wasn't yelling, that there's no way I'm close to be pushing. And I remember too, like, telling her, I'm like, I think I need to push. And then she's like, no. It's too early for that. You probably won't be pushing until the next day. So she wouldn't check me. And then she's like, you'll put you in the tub and try to relax. And so I did that, and I felt like the contractions. And anyway, I got out, and then I was like, no, I think I really need to push. And she just like, no, you're okay. Whatnot. And so she left the room. So it was just me and my husband in the room. And I said to my husband, I said, I think I'm gonna have to start yelling, like, to make myself yell. Like, I think that's what maybe the health system is used to women maybe yelling. I'm not sure, but and then so I had to make myself yell. So that was pretty awkward to making myself yell when I don't have a need to yell. So anyway, that's when they came. And then they checked me, and then they're like, she's right there. You're about to be ready to push. We need to take you down to the delivery room. But with my youngest, I was able to. My doctor was there, the midwife was there as my support, and the nurse was there. They stayed with me the whole time, right from the beginning to the end. And I didn't have to fight for that, having to be checked, or having to be heard, because they were there the whole time. They watched me progress. When I delivered her, the sun was just beaming on the tent. So that was like such an amazing feeling. The sun was just beaming. It was 6:03 when she was born, and it was just like such an empowering feeling for sure to have her that way. And after she was born, all my family came in the tent and met her, and
0: That's beautiful. Earlier, you said you really wanted to do this. Why did you want to do it? What inspired you to choose a traditional tent birth for your second child?
1: within where I work, we started doing information sessions in regards of a midwifery and how to bring back midwifery and how can we go about it and what can we do within my work. And also, like, and we hired a midwifery consultant. It was a consult She was a consultant at the beginning, and she helped us, and then just learning. And also, we traveled to Anujuac in north of Quebec, and we visited their clinic, their birthing center there, and to how they ran the program and how everything was from in the community. Their midwifery students was in the community. They didn't have to leave their town. And I was just like, we could do this. Like, if they've been doing it for at the time, it was 30 years, you know, and this is possible for the Innu as well to be able to bring back midwifery into both the communities, Nantwashish and Shehajis. Once I learned more about midwifery, and then when I became pregnant, I'm like, I want this, you know. I thought that it couldn't be done anymore. I don't know why I thought that, but because through information sessions and places we've traveled and visited, and I've learned about it, and also talking about it with our midwife. She was very helpful. She was amazing, and she still works with us. And she's our midwife coordinator now, and she runs the program with our midwifery program in our community. When I was pregnant, this is before a midwifery program started up. So, and I was like, okay, this is what I want. I want to have her in a tent, and let's try to make that happen. And we had it was a bit of a process though. Like we had to talk to our my doctor and then the hospital, and I had to get approval from the hospital, and had to I don't know, like was like there and then their lawyers and the lawyers had to get involved, and forms had to be signed, and
0: Aside from all the processes and stuff and the lawyers and the doctors, were you nervous going into the experience?
1: I get asked that. No, the only thing I was, like I said, the only thing I was very fearful of is that I wouldn't be able to have her in a tent. So no, I wasn't nervous. I think it's something that I think because knowing that my grandparents has been going, they've went through it, they've done it, and you know, it's something that motivated me. I had no fear that I just the fear of that I wouldn't be able to have her in there because my fear was that if something were to go wrong, I had to sign papers before I went into labor. A couple few weeks before that, I think, that I had to sign papers saying that if something were to go wrong, that I would have to go in the hospital.
2: Hello, those two braces.
1: That's it. That's it.
0: Is that your youngest there?
1: That's my youngest. Yes.
0: What's their name?
1: Her Innu name is Naysha. It's yes, my uncle named her that. That's actually my Naysha comes from my great aunt's it was my great aunt's name. She was a traditional midwife, and she was also our advocate for midwifery, bringing midwifery back into the community, both communities, when the program before the program started. So she'd be speaking about midwifery and her experience as a traditional
0: What a
1: midwife
0: beautiful way
1: and
0: to honor her. I love that.
1: yeah, so my uncle named her, which was very fitting.
0: You had said that your grandparents were born in this way. Do you know anything about that? How were they born and where?
1: My mom was born in the tent. So both my parents were born in the same year, and the time they were born is when the health system started getting into the picture. Anyway, so with my mom, she was born in the country, and with my dad, he was born in the hospital. So that's when, you know, the health system was coming into the picture then. And that's one of the things I have mentioned before that too, like my youngest now too, like she'll be able to say like she was born in a tent just like her cuckoo.
0: That wasn't that long ago that your mother was born in the country in a tent, and then the healthcare system changed that, and subsequently your father was born in the hospital. How often are women, having traditional births in your community since then, in the time between, when did they stop practicing this?
1: I feel like during that time was when in the 60s. In the 60s, I believe. And because there was another lady, we had an information session done in the beginning of the when we started talking about midwifery. There was a lady there that attended our information session, and she was saying, which was I believe my great aunt, Naysha. She said she delivered me when I was born, she said. And so I thought that was pretty amazing for to have like the traditional midwife and also somebody that was born in the 60s that were delivered by a traditional midwife and have them in the same room.
0: Very full circle moment.
1: I was so amazed that, we were all in the same room. I was like, wow.
0: So why is it important for you to bring this tradition back?
1: There's a couple of reasons. Number one is that, that's something that always has happened before the health system like came into the picture. It was normal then, and it could be normal again. And that's one of the main reasons. And also too, there's racism and discrimination in the health system, and that's something, women shouldn't have to deal with when they're supposed to have a special moment with their families and during labor.
0: Yeah, you've gone through the whole birth in the traditional setting with your parents there, with your midwife there, with your doctors there. Your mom was born in a tent. Your father was born, and you brought this whole full circle moment. How does that feel knowing that you've connected that from your past to now your future with your own child knowing?
1: Like I said, it's such an empowering feeling, and surreal too, that we were able to experience that. Unfortunately, we had to have the tent right behind the hospital. But it was as close I can get, I guess, to the experience of, being in a tent and also being there with my family and being in that atmosphere. It was such an amazing feeling, and I hope that my kids, when they become parents and have started having their children, that they tried to have that same experience. And also not just that too, I felt like more connection to who I am, being Innu, and that's I think that's it's just so important. And to have the for myself, I it was that was important to tried to have that connection to who I am.
0: Well, thank you so much for sharing your experience with me.
1: Thank you.
0: Opinashaway is Innu from Sheheshi Innu First Nation. She is the health manager for the Innu Roundtable Secretariat. That's all our time on Radio Indigenous. This episode was produced by Rhiannon Johnson, Kim Casher, Amanda Gear, and Zoe Tennant. 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You can also find and follow us wherever you get your podcasts. I'm your favorite cousin, Rosanna Deerchild, coming at you from Winnipeg in Treaty 1 territory. Gnanasmit Nawal. Agusei.

0: where there is a shortage of providers and services are expensive. But as Aspen Public Radio's Sarah Torrey reports for Rocky Mountain Community Radio, a new initiative is trying to help by offering financial assistance to people who need mental health care.
1: The goal of the Community Hope Fund is to help more people afford therapy in the Roaring Fork and Colorado River Valleys. The Aspen Hope Center, a mental health care provider, started the initiative after the nonprofit headquarters closed down earlier this year. The closure widened the gap in mental health services for our region. Erin Mitchell is the executive director of the Aspen Hope Center. She says as health insurance premiums are rising, more people are uninsured. But even those with coverage often struggle to access mental health services.
2: Sometimes the commercial carriers we're insured with, they may cover medical for us, but they don't actually cover therapy. And so we find people who are at a loss there.
1: She says individuals can apply to the Community Hope Fund for financial assistance starting this summer. The money can be used for any licensed therapist the patient chooses. For Aspen Public Radio, I'm Sarah Torrey.
0: The U.S. Forest Service says it can no longer manage a popular recreation area in western Colorado near Aspen. As Caroline Yanez reports, it's hoping the local county will take over management of the area starting next summer.
3: The Maroon Bells Scenic Area draws over 100,000 visitors to the White River National Forest each year. The Forest Service says there's an almost $300,000 gap between what it costs to manage the bells and the revenue they bring in, and it's not sustainable for the agency. They're encouraging Pitkin County to manage the area for 5 years under a special use permit. Pitkin County Open Space and Trails Director Gary Tenenbaum.
4: I know a lot of people are talking about the Forest Service is getting cut. But one day, maybe, they'll magically get some money and they'll be able to do this. Well, if the county does this, we can give it back.
3: The move comes amid concerns over the Trump administration privatizing public lands and a massive reorganization of the Forest Service. The White River says it's doing better than some other national forests in staffing levels, especially compared to last summer, but it's still not fully staffed. Caroline Yanez, Rocky Mountain Community Radio.
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7: From NPR News, this is All Things Considered. I'm Elsa Chang in Culver City, California.
8: And I'm Sasha Pfeiffer in Washington. The Trump administration is making a point of treating gun rights as civil rights. Last year, it created a special Second Amendment section in the Civil Rights Division of the Justice Department. Now it's going after local jurisdictions that it says are violating the right to bear arms. NPR's Martin Costi joins us now to explain this new approach. Hi, Martin.
9: Hi, Sasha.
8: This Second Amendment section in the DOJ, what does it do?
9: Well, it's part of the Civil Rights Division. You know, that's the division of the DOJ you've heard about for years that, traditionally sues local authorities over things like racial discrimination or excessive force by police departments. But now they're taking that playbook and using it in defense of gun rights. The new section's mission is, as they say it, to ensure that law-abiding American citizens may responsibly possess, carry, and use firearms. And the most high-profile example of this so far is their recent lawsuit against Denver. The DOJ says it objects to the city's longstanding ban on certain semi-automatic rifles, guns that the city calls assault weapons, and that includes AR-15s. Mayor Mike Johnston earlier this month responded to that, and he responded to the Justice Department's pressure on the city to stop enforcing the ban.
10: We're here today to let them know that our answer is hell no. No, we will not roll back a common sense policy that has kept weapons of

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6: 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I'm Elsa Chang.
7: And I'm Sasha Pfeiffer. It's time now for our science news roundup from Shortwave, NPR's science podcast. And I'm joined in the studio by Regina Barber and Emily Kwong. Hi to both of you in person.
8: Hi.
7: Hello. So as usual, you have brought us three science stories that caught your attention this week. What are the three?
8: How future sunscreens might come from fish.
9: How being an art lover may impact how you age.
8: And one student's quest to build a more affordable, sustainable marimba, the beautiful percussion instrument.
7: Interesting. All right, we're entering summer. That means sunscreen season. Why don't you start with the sunscreen ingredient inspired by fish?
9: Yeah, Sasha, it's been over 25 years since the FDA approved a new ingredient for sunscreen in the U.S., but there is a promising candidate, a molecule called gadgesol. It's found in some fish and coral reefs. But if we want to incorporate this molecule into human sunscreen, we're going to need to make a lot of it. And a new study out this week in the journal Trends in Biotechnology takes us a big step closer.
7: A molecule in fish and coral that is almost like built-in sunscreen. How does that work?
8: So it absorbs UV rays, protecting fish from getting sunburned. That's how chemical sunscreens protect us humans. Researchers discovered gadgesol in codfish eggs around 40 years ago, but it's also found in coral reef ecosystems, zebrafish, and salmon eggs.
9: And in this study, researchers did a whole series of engineering experiments to make more of this superpowered molecule.
7: I'm going to note that I'm really good about wearing sunscreen, but the few times I've gotten slightly burned, I'm in the water. And so it's interesting that the fish have this protection.
8: They figured it out.
7: So what kind of engineering experiments were done in this study?
8: Well, they turned to the workhorse of biology labs everywhere, E. coli bacteria.
7: Ugh.
8: Yeah. And they programmed the bacteria to pump out a bunch of gadgesol, which is a lot easier and more sustainable than trying to harvest it from other sources like fish eggs.
7: And meanwhile, by the way, the fish don't have to slather or spray sunscreen all over themselves.
8: Nope.
7: It's just built in.
8: So lucky.
9: Evolution did that. Yep.
7: All right. So now that researchers have figured out how to produce this stuff more efficiently, what are the chances it becomes an actual product on store shelves and when?
9: Yeah, it'll be a while still. We talked to James Gagnon. He's a developmental biologist at the University of Utah, where he studies gadgesol. He didn't work on the study, by the way. But he said future research will be needed to figure out how to mix this ingredient with all the other things that go into sunscreen to make it something you can spread on your skin. And then the FDA would have to approve it.
8: But James thinks the study was a big step towards more gadgesol research and maybe even more research on the amazing properties of marine creatures.
10: They've been facing the challenge of the sun hitting them since basically the origin of life on Earth. And so they've evolved a million amazing solutions we haven't explored. I think gadgesol is just the tip of the iceberg in this.
9: Another big plus for gadgesol, James says it only absorbs harmful wavelengths, not visible light.
10: So this opens the door to sunscreens that will not make you pasty white.
11: So interesting. All right, now I want to know how the arts might affect aging. Tell us about that one.
8: So researchers in the UK just published a study that suggests engaging in artistic activities weekly could slow aging to a similar extent as mild exercise. Participants who sang, danced, painted, went to museums, seemed a year younger biologically.
9: Yeah, and this finding comes from a study of more than 3,500 adults in the UK. Those results appear in the journal Innovation in Aging.
11: And how are these scientists measuring whether you're biologically younger?
8: Yeah, I spoke with lead researcher and epidemiologist Daisy Fancourt at University College London. She says that by looking at the participants' DNA from blood samples, you can see the effects of age. So some older DNA strands are harder to read.
12: So a bit like pages in a book getting sticky. And as we get older, there are particular patterns of sticky pages that tend to occur.
9: The research team compared that biological data to survey data from the participants, where the participants shared what sort of activities they did and how often. The researchers found that artsy people who sang, danced, painted, and so on tended to have biologically younger-looking DNA. Daisy thinks all of this might be because studies have shown engaging in the arts is known to lower stress, reduce inflammation, and is good for heart health.
11: I think I need to pick up painting or something to try to slow my own
8: instantly.
11: Aging process.
9: We should have a dance party right after this.
11: But, you know, you can imagine I'm going to ask this. There could be other factors. Like people who go to dance classes or museums may have more money, and more money can mean better health, and they also might have free time and be less stressed out. So what about those factors?
8: Right. I asked Daisy that, too, and her team controlled for all of that and still saw these results. And their study did include a large socioeconomically diverse population of adults. And when reporting this, I also wondered if these results might be because people are often connecting with other people when doing these activities. Hmm. So could these people just be healthier because they were more social? So Daniel Belsky, another epidemiologist I talked to who didn't work on the study, thought that could be a factor.
13: People who report being socially isolated and lonely tend to exhibit a faster pace of aging than people who have richer social networks.
9: So, Sasha, maybe call your friends or plan a date with your husband to go to the museum this weekend.
11: He's not a big museum guy, but I'm going to tell him that Regina and Emily told us to go.
8: That's right. Science.
11: Exactly. So your third one is about music, the band room, the marimba. Tell us about that one.
9: Yes. So Amartya Bhattacharya was in ninth grade, high school band, when he discovered the marimba.
14: I remember going into my school's room and hearing this beautiful 5-octave Yamaha Rosewood marimba for the first time. Its tone is so rich and beautiful, especially on the low register, that at that moment, I fell in love with the instrument for what it is.
9: The music you're hearing just now is the marimba. It looks kind of like a xylophone, though it's made of wooden bars. You play it by hitting those bars with mallets. And it comes with an enormous price tag. Prices range, but this 5-octave marimba costs $32,000, making it the most expensive instrument in Amartya's band room.
11: What accounts for that price tag?
8: Yeah, the biggest reason is the material for the wooden bars, the Honduran rosewood. This wood is responsible for that gorgeous sound, but has a very slow growth cycle and is the target of over-harvesting, illegal logging, resulting in a highly restricted trade. All this drives up the cost of the marimba.
11: So I hope someone is looking into alternative materials so we can still hear the music without compromising all this wood.
8: Definitely, yes. Now a rising second year at Northeastern University, Amartya developed a methodology for testing out 17 different woods, cutting them into bars and testing three properties in particular. So their density, stiffness, and sustain. The sustain is what allows those notes to ring out.
9: So Amartya ran his test, and a lot of the alternative materials sounded terrible. Here's bamboo plywood.
8: Ugh.
9: And here's a composite of wood and 3D printed plastic. But then he had a breakthrough. Here's cherry wood.
15: Oh.
9: And the best one, hickory.
15: Oh.
8: I like cherry better.
9: Though hickory was the closest natural match to Honduran rosewood in terms of density, stiffness, and sustain, while being more affordable. Amartya presented these findings at the meeting of the Acoustical Society of America this week. And mind you, this research was not peer-reviewed.
11: I really love that he did this research.
8: Yeah.
11: So what could this mean for the band rooms of the future?
8: Yeah, Amartya considers this an exploratory study in terms of what materials are out there and what has potential.
14: I don't think, like, the Boston Symphony Orchestra is going to take their rosewood marimba and throw it out and replace it with a hickory one.
9: But he does hope that this study could someday make the marimba more accessible for everyone, especially student musicians in low-income school districts.
11: That is Emily Kwong and Regina Barber from NPR's science podcast Shortwave. Thanks to both of you for coming in person.
9: Thank you, Sasha.
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16: 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His limousine also rolled past some of the wilder skyscrapers built in recent years. What does the architecture of Beijing reveal about a changing China? We'll look around tomorrow on Morning Edition from NPR News.
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17: This is National Native News. I'm Jill Freitas. A mining company has backed down over a legal dispute connected to a standoff over mining at the sacred Black Hills site, Peish La. And many are chalking this in the win column for opposition, though many contend work is not yet finished. CJ Keene has more.
18: After the explosion of popular support and a courtroom battle, the company behind the proposed exploratory mining project has dropped the effort. For Lilius Jarding, the executive director of the Black Hills Clean Water Alliance, it represents what can be accomplished when several organizations focus on a single goal.
19: Of course, water is an issue wherever a person lives. We all need the right to clean, plentiful water. Great deal of respect for the power of alliances and coalitions.
18: Many other organizations rose in opposition to the proposed mining, including Indian Collective, a Rapid City Indigenous advocacy nonprofit, the Oglala Lakota Nation Youth Council, 9 local tribes, and many community members. Wisipa Garriott, the president at Indian Collective, says it's a feeling of victory.
20: With the result, it shows the power of community organizing, coordination, direct action in conjunction with legal action.
18: Garriott says distant issues involving watershed, treaty rights, and indigenous affairs are a matter every American should have a vested interest in.
20: If you believe in the Constitution, then you are required to believe in Indian treaties, and you have a ethical, moral, and legal duty to work towards honoring Indian treaties. Every single one of us has a duty to protect clean drinking water and a human right to clean drinking water. I think from a larger moral standpoint, an injustice to one is an injustice to all.
18: Garriott estimates there are still well over a dozen mining claims in the Black Hills that he and other mining opponents are monitoring. For National Native News, I'm CJ Keene in Rapid City.

0: of Growth and Strategy at Bering Straits Native Corporation and says those contracts are crucial for his organization.
1: We were able to give out a record dividend last year. We gave out our first special dividend ever just a month ago, and it's all because of the benefits of federal contracting for us.
0: For Alaska Native corporations, federal contracts are often their primary source of revenue and help pay dividends to shareholders and support services in their communities. But over the past year, the program has faced increased scrutiny. Native contractors say they're concerned that the government is awarding fewer contracts and has not been accepting new applications into the program. Harris is also a board co-chair of Native American Contractors Association. He says that in the past year,
1: 8A contracts have been getting awarded at a lesser rate than they were previously.
0: Harris says no new businesses have been accepted into the program since August of last year. The Native American Contractors Association and about 50 other Native organizations signed a letter to the federal government earlier this month and asked it to resume a timely review of applications. Alaska's congressional delegation and Governor Mike Dunleavy have signaled their support toward the program. Harris says the legislature's joint resolution is also a helpful step. In Anchorage, I am Alena Naidin.
2: And I'm Jill Freitas.
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7: From NPR News, this is All Things Considered. I'm Elsa Chang in Culver City, California.
8: And I'm Sasha Pfeiffer in Washington. U.S. Education Secretary Linda McMahon sparred with Democrats today over her proposed budget and over a handful of education issues that could affect millions of students.
9: Americans reelected President Trump with a clear mandate to sunset a 46-year-old, $3 trillion failed education bureaucracy in D.C. and return authority to where it belongs. To parents, teachers, and local leaders.
8: Lawmakers on the House Education Committee discussed new caps on student loans and McMahon's ongoing efforts to dismantle the department she was hired to run. NPR education correspondent Corey Turner is with me now in the studio to explain. Hi, Corey.
10: Hey, Sasha.
8: Start us off with where things stand right now in the effort to dismantle the education department.
10: Yeah, so here's what we know. The Trump administration has cut department staff by nearly half. It's also in the process of offloading lots of programs onto other federal agencies. In March, for example, the department said it would be gradually transferring over time responsibility for the nation's massive federal student loan portfolio to the U.S. Treasury Department. Now, not surprisingly, today, all of this was roundly condemned by the committee's Democrats, and it was cheered by Republicans who obviously don't like the department have made that very clear. Here's Republican Representative Randy Fine of Florida.
11: I hope you're the last Secretary of Education, but not because I don't think you're doing a great job, but because I hope that we fully return this issue to the states.
10: Now, Sasha, I do want to say that this dismantling deserves kind of air quotes. And that's because, for example, NPR has obtained internal documents from the department that show after the student loan office there was gutted last year, they're now trying to hire more than 300 new education department employees, which feels, to me at least, like a tacit acknowledgement that last year's cuts went too far.
8: As in the case of some other agencies, too. Interesting. Yeah. Corey, I know you have

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